19th nervous.

let's stay in tonight. I don't mind. No, I don't mind. And peeking through Percocet blinds, we are content.

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It's a freestyle show today. We have a lot of stuff planned out. And of course, we are going to start with The Beatles. This is I'm Only Sleeping.

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That song may sound a little familiar to you. That's because it's from sessions for when they were recording for Zabriskie Point, an Italian film, I believe, that isn't very good from what I've heard. But Pink Floyd did some of the music for it and came up with this tune to score a violent sequence. I don't know what happens in it because I haven't seen the film. But apparently the director found it too sad and upsetting, but not one to throw out some good music. They ended up reusing it and repurposing it, transforming it into Us and Them off of The Dark Side of the Moon. So that's always nice to hear. It's good that they didn't throw that out, and it's interesting to hear the earlier version of the tune. Anyway, coming up next, we've got Rivendell by Rush. Rush is in town right now. They might actually be playing in Chicago at this very moment. If you're tuning in on FM, your local, you could be there instead of listening to me. But you're not, and I'm not either. So we're going to listen to some Studio Rush and pretend it's the same thing. Enjoy.

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That is our old number. Due to a technical issue, that's the one we're using, unfortunately. In other news, my bathroom has run out of toilet paper, so all around, things are going pretty horribly down here. But that's okay. That's not what we're here for. We're here to listen to music, and you've been listening to She Wandered Through the Garden Fence by Procol Harum and Two or Three by the Lemon Twigs. A duo, I believe it's two brothers, that are very much emulating the early Beatlemania sound with some Beach Boys-style harmonies to boot. I like some of their work, and this was off of their latest album, Look for Your Mind, which released in May, I think. So they're putting out plenty of new stuff. There's a lot of songs. They're all relatively short, 3-ish minutes. So it's a fun album to just sit and listen to. Anyway, continuing on with the music, Keep Your Squeeze on the Groove. This is Green Flower Street by Donald Fagen.

0: This is WMXM 88.9 FM, and you've been listening to Back to the Old House by The Smiths and Man of Colors by Ice House. Very nice, prominent oboe throughout that song. If you missed last week's show, apparently, if I were to be an instrument, I would be a bassoon, which is in the same family as the oboe, I believe. Maybe not as refined, but that's okay. I think this is a fun activity for everybody. Everybody should go around asking what instrument they'd be, and you will learn a lot about yourself. Anyway, we're going to take a short break, and then we'll come back with Rocket's Tail by Kate Bush. Listen for the guitar work by David Gilmour on that one.
1: Every day, more than 1.4 million American lives are disrupted by Crohn's disease or ulcerative colitis. 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Nearly 75% of patients with Crohn's disease will require one or more surgeries at some point in their lives. Those are the facts, but they don't speak to the daily realities of living with Crohn's or colitis. Excruciating pain, a lifetime of medication, and days when they can't even get out of bed. 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

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And you've been listening to Always Reaching by the Mommy Heads and Listen to What the Man Said by Wings. Banger of a tune, if I do say so myself. It's been stuck in my head for almost 2 weeks. It's very unfortunate for me. Coming up next, we're going to be listening to The Raven by the Alan Parsons Project. From their album Tales of Mystery and Imagination, a concept album that is centered around Edgar Allan Poe, of all things. It's transforming his short stories and poems into musical songs, I suppose. I don't know where I was going with that, but we're going to be listening to the 1976 mix because I think it's way better than the later 1986 mix, I believe. Where they added some new guitar parts, but they also added really loud, annoying gated drums because it was the 80s. So we're just going to listen to the original mix. I hope you enjoy.

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I've listened to it before, but I listened to it one more time for good measure. It's always nice to just sit down and listen to a rock opera. Now we're going to go in the complete opposite direction, and we're going to have some psychedelic rock. This is Rainy Day Mushroom Pillow by Strawberry Alarm Clock.

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Just a reminder that portions of WMXM's programming may be deemed offensive by some members of the listening community. We consider our programming to be of important artistic value, so we make sure to air our most challenging programming only after 10 p.m., which it is now past. Anyway, you've been listening to The Astronomer by Gawain and the Green Knight, some very nice underground indie for you, and A Great Day for Freedom by Pink Floyd. Coming up next, we're going to be listening to Suffer the Children by Tears for Fears off of their album The Hurting, their debut album. Hot take, I think it might be my favorite Tears for Fears album, actually. I like it more than Songs from the Big Chair, and a lot more than Sowing the Seeds. But I don't know. A lot of the album, it's sort of a concept album, but not really. It's centered around the theories or the psychological theories of Janov. I hope I'm pronouncing his name right, but it was a really hot topic back in the day with all the Primal Scream stuff. So, yeah, I guess if you know about that, you will enjoy the song a lot more. But here it comes.

0: 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Coming up next, after a short break, we've got something completely different for you. We're going to listen to Positively 4th Street by Bob Dylan, and you are going to allow yourself to be serenaded by Bob Dylan's wonderful, lovely voice that isn't grating at all.
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Maybe make a comment about my horrible delivery just then. Anyway, portions of WMXM's programming may be deemed offensive by some members of the listening community, like you having to listen to my voice. But we consider our programming to be of important artistic value, so make sure to air our most challenging programming only after 10 p.m. And you've been listening to Don't Go Near the Water by the Beach Boys and The Moon Cave by Gorillaz. You know what? The cover of their album, The Mountain, it's got an orangish yellow sky, and it kind of reminds me of the situation we're in right now with the horrible air quality, which may be why I have a headache and I feel like my throat hurts a little bit. But that's okay. We're just going to keep listening to the music until 11 o'clock because that's what we're here for. Coming up next is Bluebell Knoll by the Cocktail Twins.

0: And that was Manic Depression by Jimi Hendrix and Four Sticks by Led Zeppelin, a song in 5/4, which is a very uncommon time signature. I'm planning on having a whole show just with songs in 5/4, but it's taking a while to get it together because I try not to do research for my themes. I like to let them accumulate organically. So I just add stuff to playlists whenever I find songs that fit the theme, when I notice that there's more than one song that's kind of falling into one category. This one's taking quite a bit. I also have a playlist with songs in 7/8. I've got like 3 songs on that one, but that's for a future show. Anyway, this has been WMXM 88.9 FM, and it will continue to be after I leave the booth and let you listen to the auto DJ. Not sure what song it's going to play. That's the fun part about the auto DJ. But I'll be here next Monday from 9 to 11. Hopefully I'll remember to eat dinner beforehand, and maybe there won't be smoke in the air, so I'll actually be locked in and not barely sentient like I was tonight. But that's okay. Thanks for tuning in. Goodbye, world. Have a great night and a great rest of your week.
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5: Yeah, hi. I'd like to report a bear sighting.
4: Location?
5: In the forest, near the side of the road.
4: No need for alarm, sir. The forest is where bears live.
5: But this was no ordinary bear.
4: No ordinary bear?
5: Yeah, one second I'm having a smoke taken in the view. Next thing I know, I am face to face with Smokey Bear.
4: Let me guess, Smokey had a tip for you.
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4: That's why Smokey's famous, and you're not.
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0: certainly was in the right.
1: 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I guess it was cruising for cruising.

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1: 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My name is Julius Gaines, creative writer, poet, photographer.
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Tracy Silverman and his version of Here Comes the Sun from his Trip to the Sun album of 1999, getting us started today on Breakfast Jams. I am your host, Fred Cook. We are at show number 245. We're going to make it to 250. I know we will. And the focus, the theme for today is the Beatles and the Rolling Stones. We're going to play some early things. We're going to play some covers. We'll play some later day Stones and Beatles. So stick around. All right, we're going to get started with a short set called The Rolling Stones Early Covers.

the Stones did not fade away. There they are from 1964, covering Buddy Holly's Not Fade Away. We started with the Route 66 that was made famous by Nat King Cole back in 1946. That was from the same album of the Rolling Stones from 1964. As you know, the Stones and the Beatles both started their careers doing covers of tunes. And so let's get to the Beatles' early covers.

the Beatles. Everybody's trying to be my baby. Some of their early covers. That was from 1964, Beatles for Sale, covering Carl Perkins. And before that, we heard the Beatles doing You Really Got a Hold on Me, the song that was made popular by the Miracles. Early Beatles. We're going to move up just a few years and do a kind of a focus on 1965 to 1967. And we're going to start with the Rolling Stones. But before that, we need to remind you, you are at Breakfast Jams. I'm your host, Fred Cook, at WMXM 88.9 FM, broadcasting from Lake Forest College in Lake Forest, Illinois, online at WMXM.org, and always on our website, breakfastjams.com. You can go back and see playlists, hear complete shows, and leave a request if you're so inclined. All right, let's move on. The Rolling Stones, 1965 to 1967.

Every time I hear that song, I think of the controversy in that year. The Ed Sullivan Show, the Rolling Stones were on, and they tried to convince him to not sing Let's Spend the Night Together. They wanted to do something like Let's Spend Some Time Together or something, but Stones would have nothing to do with it. Rolling Stones, 65, the last time from Out of Our Heads. And we'll go kind of chronologically. Next was 1966 from the album Aftermath, of course, Paint It Black. And then from Flowers of 1967, Let's Spend the Night Together, Rolling Stones. Here on our focus today on Breakfast Jams, the Rolling Stones, and the Beatles. So we're going to take that same time period and do some three tunes from 1965 to 1967 with the Beatles.

There are glimpses that things are getting better. That's for sure. All right, the Beatles, 1965 to 67. We started with Norwegian Wood, This Bird Has Flown, from Rubber Soul of 1965. 1966 brought us I'm Only Sleeping. And then in 1967, that landmark album, Sgt. Pepper's Lonely Hearts Club Band, and we featured Getting Better here on Breakfast Jams. I am your host, Fred Cook. So glad you're tuned in and sticking around. 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And if you listen to the radio, we're on the FM dial. That's way down on the left, 88.9. That's us, Breakfast Jams. All right. As you can imagine, there are, and as you know, there are a lot of covers of Beatles tunes that are out there. So we're gonna cover two from each band, and we're going to let the women show us how to cover those artists.

Ah, such a great tune in my life. Madison Cunningham covering the Beatles. That was a single that she put out in 2020. And we started that set with Linda Ronstadt. You knew that voice, covering the Rolling Stones' Tumbling Dice from her amazing album, 1977, Simple Dreams. Then we heard Emmylou Harris covering the Beatles.

401 from 1975, and then Molly Tuttle, her single from 2020, covering the Stones, She's a Rainbow. Well, we've been doing lots of nostalgia and covers today, so it's about time for us to play something current. We're going to play two tunes, and this set is called And This Brings Us to 2026, and we'll talk about this on the other side.

Paul McCartney and Ringo Starr, their new single, Home to Us, that came out in May of 2026. And we started that, and this brings us to 2026, set with the Rolling Stones and their new single from May of 2026, In the Stars. And that's going to finish us up for today on Breakfast Jams. Just a little peek into the past of the Rolling Stones. Just, oh my goodness, just such a snippet of all the great music that both those bands provided for. So we are very grateful, and I'm grateful that you tuned in today, however you got here, either via the radio or our website. Just happy you are here. So thanks again. It's time to sign off. We're going to go out with Wednesday Addams. Yes, Wednesday Addams, covering Painted Black. And before I go, just want to thank you once again. Have a great week. Try to do something great for other people. And yeah, keep the faith, everybody. Thanks, and bye-bye.

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You may or may not recognize that piece of music. That was the theme from the Natural original motion picture soundtrack in 1984, featuring the music of Randy Newman. The Natural, getting us started today on Breakfast Jams. I am your host, Fred Cook. So glad you're tuned in. Our theme today is Music Matters, and we are at show number 244. And, you know, a few weeks ago, there was an article in the New York Times about the 30 greatest living American songwriters, and I'm going to feature three today that were not on the list. The first being Randy Newman, and I think that was a major overlook, but music is subjective and people have their own tastes, and I get to play what I want to play on this show. So we're going to start out with a set of three of Randy Newman's tunes, and we're going to start with something from his album called Good Old Boys.

Political Science, Randy Newman. That could have been written today. That was from his very first album called Sail Away in 1972. That's right, boys and girls. We started with Louisiana 1927 from his Good Old Boys album. Then Randy did something from his Land of Dreams album called It's Money That Matters. He seems to be pretty on top of stuff. All right, let's move on. Here's our next, not one of the 30 greatest living American songwriters. This is Tom Waits.

Tom Waits doing some serious preaching there. You got to surrender. That's what he's talking about. Tom Waits from Mule Variations and his Come On Up to the House, finishing up his three-song set. We're calling Not One of the 30 Greatest Living American Songwriters. We started with his tune, I Can't Wait to Get Off Work and See My Baby on Montgomery Avenue. And then from Closing Time, we heard, I Hope That I Don't Fall in Love with You. What I like about Tom Waits is he's kind of like some of my favorite foods. They're kind of crusty on the outside, but really soft on the inside. Tom Waits. All right. Reminder, you are at Breakfast Jams. I'm your host, Fred Cook. 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And, yeah, all kinds of great stuff. You can leave a message if you want. And a request, which we're going to get to in another couple weeks, I think. Anyway, we're moving on. Songwriter number 3 that was not on the list that I think should have been.

Mr. Billy Joel, Only the Good Die Young. That was from his live album, 12 Gardens, from 2006. I think he did, 12 sold-out Madison Square Garden shows in a row, something like that. Anyway, we started with Allentown from the Nylon Curtain. In the middle, the just gorgeous piece, Lullaby, Goodnight, My Angel, that he wrote for he and Christy Brinkley's daughter. Isn't that sweet? All right, we're going to move on now. We're going to get to Not By the Original Artist, where we got some folks covering these fine songwriters.

The Blind Boys of Alabama doing the Tom Waits piece Way Down in the Hole. He can't get dark. I know. Before that, we heard Ingrid Groudon, one of my favorites, the late, great Ingrid Groudon covering Billy Joel's Vienna. That was from her album called Brave Again, featuring some Chicago phenomenal musicians, including Don Steerenberg. I think that was Hambone on the keyboard. So, great stuff. Started off with Joe Cocker covered Randy Newman's You Can Leave Your Hat On from 1986 here on Breakfast Jams. Reminder, I'm your host, Fred Cook. 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

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All right, we're going to try to squeeze in a couple more tunes. This is a cover that Nina Simone did of Randy Newman's Baltimore. Enjoy.

Well, that was Nina Simone covering Randy Newman, Baltimore, from her 1973 album here on Breakfast Jams. We're just getting ready to finish up our show today, where we featured three songwriters that were not considered one of the 30 greatest living American songwriters in a recent New York Times column. Well, we beg to differ. So we're going to squeeze in one more Tom Waits tune, just something to think about. This is a lovely piece called Bend Down the Branches. Enjoy.

And that's going to wind up our Music Matters show for today on Breakfast Jams. Your host, Fred Cook. So glad you tuned in. Thanks for your ears and your attention and your time. And boy, oh boy, I say it every week, it's getting crazy. But it's getting crazier, isn't it? I can't believe it. Anyway, we're not going to go there. We're just going to try to soothe ourselves with some fine music. And we're going to go out the same way we came in, with some Randy Newman music from a soundtrack. This is from Monsters, Inc. Thanks, everybody. Bye-bye.

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0: don't think he can hold it. 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
1: 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Sends them a spark, sends them a spark.
0: It goes every which way. 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
1: The ICC and its friends are waging a war against our country. Not with bullets or missiles, but with statutes, compacts, and the force of so-called international law.
0: The Trump administration's announced new plans for the United States to systematically disable the International Criminal Court brick by brick. We'll speak with longtime war crimes prosecutor Reed Brody about the new attack, as well as the possibility of Israeli Prime Minister Benjamin Netanyahu being arrested in New York for alleged war crimes in Gaza if he comes to the United Nations. New York Mayor Mamdani says he's weighing his options. Then we look at the World Cup with former soccer player Jules Boycott, author of Red Card, the 2026 World Cup, Sports Washing, and the FIFA Greed Machine. Finally, a movement's growing targeting Flock, the automatic license plate reader company. Critics accuse Flock of building a nationwide mass surveillance system.
2: They can create a record of every place you've traveled for as long as they keep the data. And this can include really sensitive places, like political meetings you've gone to, doctor's offices, religious institutions, even where you sleep at night.
0: All that and more coming up. Welcome to Democracy Now!, democracynow.org, The War and Peace Report. I'm Amy Goodman. In Yemen, Houthi leaders have declared a naval blockade against Saudi Arabia, opening a new front in the conflict embroiling the Middle East. The announcement sent shockwaves through global energy markets that were already rattled from renewed U.S. attacks on Iran and the closure of the Strait of Hormuz. Experts warn a closure of the Bab al-Mandeb Strait near Houthi-controlled territory at the mouth of the Red Sea could halt Saudi oil exports to Asia while slashing global oil supply by some 7%. On Monday, thousands of Houthi supporters rallied in Sana'a in Yemen in support of the blockade.
3: The decision is wise in response to the Saudi aggression and its blockade. They have blockaded us for 12 years. So we say to them, a blockade for blockade, airports for airports, and ports for ports.
0: Saudi Arabia promised to meet the Houthis' blockade with force and said it would move to protect its ships moving through the Bab al-Mandeb Strait. Meanwhile, the cost of insuring cargo ships traversing the Red Sea soared Monday, more than doubling after the Houthi announcement. The United States has carried out a 10th consecutive night of strikes on Iran, with reports of explosions in Sirik, Bandar Abbas, Keshm Island, Shiraz, and Isfahan. In response, Iran's military launched retaliatory strikes on U.S. assets in Jordan, Bahrain, and Kuwait, claiming hits on U.S. radar communications and air defense systems. Meanwhile, at least three oil tankers erupted in flames after coming under Iranian fire while attempting to pass through the Strait of Hormuz. On Monday, the Pentagon identified two U.S. soldiers killed in an Iranian strike on their base in Jordan. Private Isabella Gonzalez of Carrollton, Texas, was just 19 years old. She was killed alongside First Lieutenant Tyler James Feehan of Hawaii. There are among at least 17 U.S. service members killed in action supporting President Trump's attacks on Iran. This comes after the New York Times reported the Pentagon failed to disclose nearly 100 injuries to U.S. troops since July 7th. In Gaza, health officials say an entire Palestinian family was wiped off the civil registry overnight in an Israeli strike on their home. The attack on Gaza City's Sabra neighborhood came without warning around 2 a.m., sending shrapnel flying into the tents of displaced Palestinians living nearby. It killed Firas al-Masri, along with his wife, Salsabil, their three daughters and son. This is the children's grandfather, Abu Yusuf al-Masri.
4: We were unable to save our grandchildren and children from the flames and the devastation. Six people were martyred, most of them children and women, without mercy and without any prior warning. All these are crimes by the Israelis. When the world thinks there's a ceasefire or relative calm, there is no relative calm, and there is no safe place at all.
0: In more news from Gaza, Hamas has selected Khalil Ahaya as its new leader, filling a role left vacant for nearly 2 years after Israel assassinated its former head, Yahya Sinwar, in October 2024. Ohio was part of negotiations with President Trump's son-in-law, Jared Kushner, and special envoy Steve Witkoff last October. Before that, he survived an Israeli airstrike on a residential complex in Qatar's capital, Doha, last September. That attack killed one of Al-Haya's sons. In the United States, a federal judge has paused the $110 billion merger of Paramount Skydance with Warner Brothers Discovery, granting a request from a coalition of 12 state attorneys general. The judge scheduled an August 3rd hearing on the state's motion for a preliminary injunction to halt the merger. The Writers Guild of America filed its own lawsuit against the merger, claiming it would negatively impact union members' wages and lead to job losses. The Trump administration seeking to uncover the confidential sources who spoke to journalists at the New York Times about security concerns relating to President Trump's new plane donated to him by Qatar. The Justice Department issued subpoenas to phone service providers to obtain several journalists' phone and text messaging records and their relatives' phone records, like parents and spouse, including from one reporter's mother. The Times has asked the judge to quash the requests. In a report, the State Department has accused the Cuban government of waging a, quote, sustained campaign of subversion against the United States, unquote. The report claims Cuba's backed a number of groups in the United States, including the National Lawyers Guild, Code Pink, Pastors for Peace, and the National Network on Cuba. In a statement, Code Pink said, quote, "This latest attempt by the State Department is just one of many politically motivated witch hunts designed to silence anti-war voices who dare to challenge U.S. militarism. It's about justifying even more aggression against Cuba while turning advocates for peace into suspects," Code Pink said. The 100-page report also includes quotes from earlier New York Times reporting, including a reference to me, as well as Democracy Now! The Trump administration's activated the Alien Terrorist Removal Court for the first time since it was established by law in 1996. Congress approved the five-judge court for extraordinary cases when normal proceedings could expose classified material. It allows for the rapid deportation of foreign nationals deemed by the court to be, quote, alien terrorists, along with their immediate family members. Last week, the Justice Department submitted the first ever application to the court, which has remained dormant for three decades. Details of the July 15th application are sealed with a cover sheet marking its contents as classified. U.S. District Judge Joan Erickson, a George W. Bush appointee, subsequently issued an order asking the Trump administration to make a more thoughtful application. In Arizona, an open letter signed by 120 prisoners at the Eloy Detention Center alleges a range of human rights abuses, including severe medical neglect, verbal and physical abuse by guards, and poor mental health care. Prisoners say anyone complaining about poor conditions is sent to solitary confinement called the hole. Here in New York, police say a former Army veteran has been taken into custody after using fireworks to start a fire outside 26 Federal Plaza in Lower Manhattan, where many immigrants have been held in unsanitary and overcrowded conditions. According to the FBI, 43-year-old Andrew Arabaca doused a stairwell with gasoline and ignited it. He also fired 5 to 7 pellets from an airsoft gun. The Department of Homeland Security described him as an anti-ICE rioter. This is James Barnicle, assistant director in charge of the FBI's New York field office.
5: Mr. Arabaca came armed with bad intentions. I will say that 26 Federal Plaza has long been a target of extremists, of terrorists. And today, the extremism was brought here.
0: 26 Federal Plaza became infamous last year as mass federal agents repeatedly arrested immigrants who'd come from mandatory check-ins and court appointments. Last summer, a judge ordered the Trump administration to address prolonged confinement at jails inside 26 Federal Plaza, citing severe overcrowding, medical neglect, and limited access to food, water, sanitary products, and a place to sleep. President Trump said Monday he would impose tariffs of 50% on a wide range of goods imported from Canada. The duties are set to take effect in 30 days with exemptions for Canadian fuel, fish, fertilizer and critical minerals. Trump announced the tariffs after threatening to sanction Canada for wildfire smoke drifting over much of the United States and after declaring Canada unfairly discriminated against U.S. autos, alcohol and dairy products. In the Democratic Republic of Congo, the death toll from the Ebola outbreak has surged to 930 with over 2,300 confirmed cases. It comes as the World Health Organization warned last week Ebola is spreading in the DRC faster than in any previous outbreak. Meanwhile, in Kenya, activists are accusing authorities of violating a court order that halted the setup of a U.S.-backed Ebola quarantine center following reports Americans were being quarantined in Kenya. Local residents have protested against the facility recently, leading to the deaths of two people when the protests turned violent. The UN's refugee agency warns more than 500 Rohingya refugees are missing and fear dead after a pair of boats capsized off the coast of Burma. The 530 asylum seekers departed June 29th from Burma's Rakhine State, where Rohingya Muslims have suffered pogroms and other major human rights abuses amidst fighting between Burma's military junta and separatist fighters, even before the latest tragedy. It's believed nearly 300 people have gone missing or lost their lives so far this year while fleeing violence off the coast of Burma. In India, tens of thousands of youth-led protesters have rallied against the right-wing government of Prime Minister Narendra Modi, calling for the resignation of India's education minister. That's Dharmendra Pradhan. Protesters are blaming him for the leak of national exam questions that were circulated on social media, forcing millions of students to retake the exam. Some students ended up dying by suicide after studying for the exam 4 years. Abhijit Dibke, founder of the so-called Cockroach Janata Party, blamed India's Minister of Home Affairs, Amit Shah, and Prime Minister Narendra Modi for ordering a bloody crackdown on protesters.
6: Today, what the Delhi police have done, the way they beat students, the way they hit them in their heads, it was very shameful. Due to this, the country's reputation is being damaged worldwide. And we all know why Delhi police did all of this, because they received orders from Narendra Modi and Amit Shah.
0: And in Nicaragua, President Daniel Ortega has declared his nation will no longer hold elections. Ortega made the announcement during a Sunday evening speech in Managua commemorating the 1979 Sandinista revolution that overthrew the U.S.-backed dictatorship of Anastasio Somoza.
7: No volverán a haber elecciones.
8: There won't be any more elections here for them to try to seize the government and seize power. The days when parties backed by the Yankees and the Somocistas would return to power are over. Never again.
0: It was Ortega's first public appearance in 2 months. In 2021, he secured a fourth term as president following a months-long crackdown on dissent during which dozens of opposition figures, including seven presidential hopefuls, were arrested. A United Nations report earlier this year found President Ortega and his wife Rosario Murillo, whom he named co-president, eliminated all checks and balances on their power to build an authoritarian state in Nicaragua. And those are some of the headlines. This is Democracy Now!, democracynow.org, The War and Peace Report. I'm Amy Goodman in New York, joined by Democracy Now!'s Juan Gonzalez in Chicago. Hi, Juan.
9: Hi, Amy, and welcome to all of our listeners and viewers across the country and around the world.
0: We begin today's show with a major escalation in the Trump administration's campaign against the International Criminal Court, the ICC. U.S. Secretary of State Marco Rubio announced new plans to systematically dismantle the ICC, quote, brick by brick. Last week, Rubio published an opinion piece in The Wall Street Journal, released a video attacking the Hague-based tribunal, accusing it of overreach.
1: But as we speak, the ICC and its friends are waging a war against our country, not with bullets or missiles, but with statutes, and compacts, and the force of so-called international law. When the ICC was born 24 years ago, they told us that it was merely a narrow backstop, a global court that would step in to prosecute only the gravest offenses, things like genocide and war crimes, and only when a nation's courts were unable to prosecute them on their own. But the truth is, it was something far more radical and extreme. It was a global tribunal staffed by unelected globalist bureaucrats who claim their power is almost unlimited. The danger of this global court has only continued to grow. Today, it threatens every aspect of our political and legal system. Border Patrol agents removing violent criminals from our country. American Marines risking their lives to defend our homeland. Prosecutors working to dismantle terrorist plots to attack and kill Americans. If we stand idle, all of them would be at the mercy of foreign judges thousands of miles away, facing the constant risk of prosecution and even imprisonment for the so-called crime of defending their own country.
0: In his Wall Street Journal piece, Rubio singled out human rights organizations, including Democracy for the Arab World Now, or DAWN, for supporting international accountability efforts. Rubio's attacks came as DAWN has filed a major lawsuit in U.S. federal court challenging the Trump administration's sanctions targeting the International Criminal Court. The lawsuit argues the sanctions, quote, violate Americans' constitutional right to engage in Palestine-related human rights advocacy, unquote. Rubio's attack on the ICC comes 2 years after the court's chief prosecutor, Karim Khan, announced in 2024 he was seeking arrest warrants for Israeli Prime Minister Benjamin Netanyahu, then Israeli Defense Minister Yoav Gallant, as well as three Hamas leaders over alleged war crimes and crimes against humanity. Since then, Khan has been accused of sexual misconduct by a female aide. On Friday, the ICC's 125 member states are scheduled to hold a special session at the United Nations to vote on Khan's future. Meanwhile, New York City Mayor Zoran Mamdani reiterated Monday he's still looking into arresting Israeli Prime Minister Benjamin Netanyahu if he visits New York for the UN General Assembly in September.
10: When it comes to Benjamin Netanyahu, we're speaking about someone who's the subject of an International Criminal Court arrest warrant. And he's the subject of this arrest warrant for alleged crimes against humanity, for war crimes, and he's the architect of the genocide against Palestinians in Gaza as Israel's prime minister. These are not facts of my personal assessment. They are facts of public record. And I believe that when someone is charged with an International Criminal Court warrant, it's something that should be taken seriously, whether it's Benjamin Netanyahu or it's Vladimir Putin or whomever else. What I've also made clear is that my administration will follow all applicable local laws.
0: For more, we go to Toulouse, France, where we're joined by Reed Brody, war crimes prosecutor, a member of the International Commission of Jurists, and author of To Catch a Dictator, The Pursuit and Trial of Hissène Habré. He's also on the board of DAWN. Reed Brody, welcome back to Democracy Now! Can you respond to the U.S. Secretary of State, Marco Rubio, writing in the Wall Street Journal he wants to dismantle the International Criminal Court brick by brick?
11: Sure. Thank you, Amy, again. Look, this is not a defense of American sovereignty against a runaway court. This is an insurance policy against accountability for crimes that the Trump administration is committing in plain sight. Look, Marco Rubio knows that bombing Iran without Security Council authorization constitutes aggression under the UN Charter, that blowing up boats in the Caribbean and killing their occupants without trial constitutes murder, that rendering migrants to a notorious Salvadoran prison where they were tortured can create criminal liability. And in fact, sanctioning judges and prosecutors for doing their job is itself a crime under crime against the administration of justice under the court statute. So this isn't about American sovereignty, it's about impunity.
9: And Reed, how, in your estimation, has the Trump administration approached international law, especially in this second, Trump's second term?
11: You know, I mean, obviously, American adherence to international law has always been selective and often hypocritical. I mean, think about the invasion of Iraq, the Bush torture program, and you know, Washington has traditionally championed war crimes tribunals as long as they prosecuted other people, right? The defeated, the outcast, the enemy of the West. But, you know, even at its most hypocritical, the United States paid tribute to the rules. It claimed its wars were legal. It wrote memos to argue that torture wasn't torture. Hypocrisy, as they say, is the tribute that vice pays to virtue. But Trump has even stopped, you know, the pretense. He bombs Iran and, you know, hardly bothers with the legal justification. He blows up boats and posts the videos. The Secretary of State speaks about so-called international law. And vows to dismantle the world's criminal court brick by brick. So, I mean, earlier presidents violated the rules while pretending to honor them. And Trump, I think, is just, trying to destroy the rules.
9: And what about Marco Rubio's contention that the International Criminal Court has far exceeded its original mandate? What's your response to that?
11: You know, when you listen to Marco Rubio, you hear a court waging war with statutes. You know, that tells you everything. I mean, to this administration, law itself is the enemy. And I think if we think about it, they are trying to do abroad what they're doing at home, right? Trample on international law like they're trampling on domestic law, while they undermine all of the institutions that could get in their way, the courts and the ICC, the journalists, the civil society organization. So it's very much, I think, in keeping with what the administration is doing in the United States.
0: Reid, can you talk about the bombing of desalination plants, their significance, and talk overall about people around the world looking at what's happening to and whether to take human rights crimes allegations seriously?
11: You know, I mean, the cornerstone principle of the laws of war is that you can only attack military targets, right? Never civilians, never civilian objects. And the Geneva Conventions in particular protect objects that are indispensable to the survival of the civilian population. And they specifically name in the Geneva Conventions drinking water installations. So, deliberately or even recklessly, attacking a population's water supply would be a war crime, full stop. And, you know, in this case, you know, we have Trump publicly threatening. He said earlier, that they would hit possibly all desalination plants. So when a president announces his intention to destroy the infrastructure that civilians depend on to survive and then does it, that looks like the deliberate targeting of a civilian population's lifeline. Now, President Trump and the military commanders who carry out these orders, could one day face prosecution for these things. I mean, let's remember that the ICC has already charged Russian generals for exactly this, attacking the infrastructure in Ukraine, the power grids. And at dawn, we've called on Iran and the Gulf states to give the ICC jurisdiction over crimes committed on their territories. And in fact, that is specifically what Rubio singled us out for.
9: And Reid, I wanted to ask you about New York Mayor Zohran Mamdani's raising the possibility of seeking to arrest Benjamin Netanyahu when he comes to New York for the General Assembly. Is that even possible for a local mayor or local police force to enforce an international warrant like this?
11: Well, I think there are a lot of complex legal issues involved, including his potential immunity as a sitting prime minister, the United Nations agreement with the United States which requires the United States to let people, speak, to come to the United Nations. I think it's really important that he's saying this. I mean, Netanyahu is under an ICC arrest warrant for crimes against humanity. The United States may be obliged to let Netanyahu speak at the UN, but it's not obliged to roll out the red carpet. It's not obliged to invite him to, address Congress. I mean, the mayor is saying what the president should be saying. which is that a man wanted for crimes against humanity is not an honored guest. And you know, let's not overlook the bigger issue, which is American complicity in these very crimes. As Dawn alleged last year in a filing with the court, before the U.S. sanctions blocked Dawn from further cooperating with the court, the bombs that Israel used to destroy schools and hospitals and homes in Gaza were American bombs. Israel's campaign of murder and persecution has been carried out with American political, financial, diplomatic support. So, you know, to me, the real scandal isn't that the mayor of New York is asking whether he can arrest Netanyahu. It's that the president of the United States is protecting Netanyahu and sanctioning the judges who are trying, you know, who have indicted him.
0: And explain how they've been sanctioned, Reid, how the ICC judges have been sanctioned and the lawsuit brought by the organization you're on the board of, Dawn, Democracy for the Arab World Now.
11: So that's right. I mean, you know, I mean, Trump's executive order, first of all, authorizes a list to sanction a list of people. And that list of people has now grown. It started with the ICC prosecutor. It then was expanded to the two deputy prosecutors and now eight judges of the ICC. Every judge who has ruled on the Israel issue or previously many years back on potential war crimes in Afghanistan. And, you know, these sanctions are crippling the court. And in the case of the individual judges and prosecutors, it means not only they can't come to the United States, they can't have bank accounts, they can't use credit cards, they can't do a lot of the things that we do. And now I think with this this announcement about dismantling the court brick by brick suggests that those sanctions will be expanded. But in terms of Dawn and you know, here is the risk in concrete terms. I mean, Trump's executive order makes it a federal offense to provide a service to anyone who has been sanctioned. And that includes, as I said, the judges, the prosecutors. It also includes the three leading Palestinian human rights organizations, like our friend Raji Sarani's group, you know, who are documenting the destruction of Gaza and sharing that evidence with the court. It includes the UN Special Rapporteur, Francesca Albanese. So if an American lawyer or a group like Dawn shares evidence of war crimes with the ICC or collaborates with the Palestinian human rights groups, we risk federal prosecution. And Dawn asked the Treasury Department three times in writing to confirm that our human rights work is lawful, and Treasury never answered. So Dawn has had to self-censor itself, not to provide submissions to the court, to suspend work with the Palestinian groups. And that's the point of the sanctions, not just to punish The Hague, but to, you know, to drive Americans into silence. So we've brought this lawsuit, which makes two basic arguments. One is that the First Amendment, under the First Amendment, the government cannot punish Americans for what they say, including what they say to a court or for whom we associate with in human rights work. And second, that the president has exceeded his own authority. In when Congress gave presidents sanctioning authority, it expressly barred them from restricting personal communications and the exchange of information. And we're not the only people who brought lawsuits. I mean, three of the court's own judges have sued in New York. Two law professors brought their own challenge. And a federal judge in Manhattan permanently barred the government from enforcing the sanctions against their work on First Amendment grounds. Another federal judge in Maine blocked enforcement against two human rights activists on the same grounds. So far, every federal judge that has looked at the issue has ruled that the sanctions go too far.
0: Finally, Reid, in Nicaragua, President Daniel Ortega has declared his nation will no longer hold elections. He made the announcement Sunday in Managua, commemorating the 1979 Sandinista revolution that overthrew the U.S.-backed dictatorship of Anastasio Somoza. This is what he said.
7: No volverán a haber elecciones.
8: There won't be any more elections here for them to try to seize the government and seize power.
7: Y aquí se acabó la historia.
8: The days when parties backed by the Yankees and the Somocistas would return to power are over. Never again.
0: It was Ortega's first public appearance in 2 months. In 2021, he secured a fourth term as president following a months-long crackdown on dissent, during which dozens of opposition figures, including seven presidential hopefuls, were arrested. A UN report earlier this year found Ortega and his wife Rosario Murillo, whom he named co-president, eliminated all checks and balances on their power to build an authoritarian state in Nicaragua. You read, Brody, our war crimes prosecutor, and are one of the expert members of the United Nations group of human rights experts on Nicaragua that released that report. Your final comment in this last minute.
11: Well, we've been watching, unfortunately, Nicaragua's descent into dictatorship since 2018, when the government fired on massive peaceful protests and killed some 350 people. In the last elections in 2021, virtually all of the candidates were arrested and have since been exiled and stripped of their citizenship. All independent media and NGOs have been shut down and exiled. There are no independent political parties. Last year, the Constitution was amended to formally do away with the separation of powers and put all power in the hands of the two co-presidents, Daniel Ortega and his wife, Rosario Murillo. So this really, it's just, you know, it's just dropping the other shoe. It's just making, you know, just ending all the pretense that there are any rights in Nicaragua, that there is any possibility of a fair election. And this is really, as you know, Amy, I go back in Nicaragua for 40 years and to the time of the revolution. And, you know, Daniel Ortega, who was, you know, who was part of a group that rose up to fight off a family dictatorship, has now created a family dictatorship. And it's a real tragedy and for the people of Nicaragua.
0: Reed Brody, war crimes prosecutor, member of the International Commission of Jurists, author of To Catch a Dictator, The Pursuit and Trial of Hissein Habre. Reed, happy birthday. Coming up, we look at the World Cup with former soccer player Jules Boykoff. Stay with us.

0: crumb clean by the corner laughers. This is Democracy Now!, democracynow.org. I'm Amy Goodman with Juan Gonzalez. The Spanish football team has returned to Spain for a victory parade in the streets of Madrid, where they were greeted by an estimated 2 million people. These are the soccer players that won, carrying the World Cup trophy. They wore shirts with the words Somos Campeones, or We Are the Champions. The 2026 FIFA Men's World Cup ended Sunday with Spain beating Argentina 1-0 during extra time, with Spain winning a goal at the 106th minute of a long and tense final. In Gaza, too, Spain's win was widely celebrated. Spain's support for Palestinian rights and Israel's backing of the Argentine team turned the final into more than just a football showdown. Meanwhile, FIFA has opened an investigation into the ugly brawl that followed Spain's victory, with several players from Argentina facing bans. As Spanish soccer players ran onto the field to celebrate their victory, some of Argentina's players appeared to attack members of the Spanish team, including the Spanish midfielder Rodrigo Hernandez, or Rodri, who later won the FIFA Golden Ball as the tournament's best player. On TikTok, Fox Sports posted a video that went viral after the game ended. Spain's teenage star, Lamine Yamal, is seen praying on the field while nearby Argentine players started clashing with some players from Spain. Fox Sports captioned the video, "Two very different scenes." Lamine Yamal is a 19-year-old star who was born to a father from Morocco and a mother from Equatorial Guinea. The game also marked the first time he faced off against the Argentine soccer star, Messi, who is widely considered one of the greatest soccer players ever. But it was not the first time they met. Images have gone viral of their first meeting in 2007, when a 20-year-old Messi was photographed holding a six-month-old Lamine Yamal in a plastic baby tub. Last week, UNICEF reposted the photo on X, writing, "Yes, those photos you've seen are real. More than 18 years ago, a baby named Lamine Yamal and his mom Sheila met Lionel Messi at a UNICEF fundraising photo shoot," unquote. UNICEF also posted a video describing the photo shoot.
1: 50% of calendar sales went to UNICEF to contribute to UNICEF projects which support children's rights. And we have it here, in the photo showing the month of January 2008, Leo Messi appears helping to bathe Lamine Yamal next to his mother. The photographer Joan Monfort has said that Lamine Yamal stole Messi's heart because he was always smiling and he was very nice.
0: In other World Cup news, President Trump was booed by fans as he walked onto the field alongside the FIFA president, Gianni Infantino, to take part in the post-game trophy ceremony. Later, Infantino tried to usher Trump away as he tried to stand in front of and then beside the Spanish team as Rodri lifted Spain's trophy. Well, as the most expensive and financially lucrative FIFA Men's World Cup comes to an end, we're joined now from Toronto by Jules Boykoff, author of Red Card, the 2026 World Cup, Sports Washing, and the FIFA Greed Machine. Also, the book Kicking, a memoir about his former life as a professional soccer player. Jules, thanks so much for joining us again. Can you talk about the significance of what took place? Also, Spain now enjoys having both the World Cup trophy for the men and the women, the only country in history.
2: Well, a lot of people out here were cheering for Spain for a lot of reasons. First of all, they play beautiful football. Second, their football is all about collectivity. Their star player, Lamine Yamal, he has to adjust to the structure of the team. On the flip side, with Argentina, their superstar, Lionel Messi, the team has to adjust their structure to him. It's much more individual-based, unlike any team really I've seen in recent World Cup history. This reflects wider currents in both of the countries. Pedro Sanchez and the socialists that he works with have advanced a more humane immigration agenda in Spain. They're pushing forward green policies. They're talking about bringing an investigation against Benjamin Netanyahu for war crimes, for what Israel did to the flotillas that recently tried to reach Gaza. On the flip side, you've got Argentina, led by Javier Milei. As you noted, Netanyahu supported Argentina, not so much because he's a Leo Messi fan, but because he's a big Javier Milei fan. Milei is an extreme libertarian who embraces the zombie neoliberal capitalism of the 1990s with great fervor. So you couldn't have much more of a sharp divergence in terms of the two teams that made the finals and what they mean for the bigger politics of the world right now.
3: And, Jules, what about the FIFA itself? Clearly, the World Cup was extremely popular, not only in the United States, but throughout, all over the planet. But FIFA reports that it will bring in, has brought in $15 billion in revenue. The greed that is at the center of the FIFA organization. I wonder if you could talk about that.
2: Absolutely, Juan. So originally, FIFA said that they would take in $11 billion in revenue from this tournament alone. That itself would have been more revenues than any sporting event in the history of sporting events. Instead, their projections are more like $15 billion. Part of that is because they really catered to the luxury classes. I mean, let's not forget that the World Cup is an opportunity for a privileged sliver of the global 1% to come together, to sit in the luxury boxes, to appear on screen, on TV, to cut deals behind the scenes. And that's exactly what this World Cup was about. They made a lot more money than they expected from the luxury packages that they set up. Essentially, FIFA is keen to turn the people's game into a game for the 1%, a game for the plutocrats. Going into this final, the average ticket price, according to SeatGeek, was $12,000. $12,000. Who can afford that? There were tickets along the sidelines that were selling for $1 million a piece. And so what you saw here, in a way, is that the FIFA Men's World Cup is, in a sense, too big to fail. And as we've seen with other situations where there's a too big to fail mentality, that is a dangerous recipe, whether we're talking about the 2008 financial collapse, where banks survived and, in fact, thrived, where we saw an upward transfer of wealth, trickle up economics, if you will. Similar dynamics are in play here with FIFA. Moving forward, they're in a stronger position perhaps than ever.
3: And I wanted to ask you also, there were three countries that were hosting this World Cup: Canada, the United States, and Mexico. But at least one of those leaders, Claudia Sheinbaum of Mexico, had a different approach to when, especially when the Mexican team played. She would not go into the luxury boxes, but instead stayed in events in communities in Mexico itself. Wondering the difference in her approach versus, let's say, a Trump or the Canadian Prime Minister.
2: Claudia Sheinbaum did the right thing. She gave away some of her free tickets to people who would otherwise never be able to attend a match. And you saw from the two leaders in Sheinbaum and Trump a sharp contrast. Sheinbaum using the opportunity to stay in tune with her own politics, and Trump using the opportunity to essentially weaponize the event for his political advantage. More specifically, everybody knows about the rescinded red card heard around the world, where U.S. forward Fuller and Balogun received a red card in the match against Bosnia, and President Trump called his BFF over at FIFA, the president Gianni Infantino, and pressured him to overturn the penalty for that red card, thereby politically intervening. It should be noted that when other countries have it politically intervened in the machinations of FIFA, they've been suspended. Whether it's Pakistan, whether it's Kenya, whether it's Zimbabwe, they paid a price. Donald Trump, he benefited from his political intervention. But his weaponization of this tournament for political gain goes far before that particular incident. After all, he banned the award-winning referee from Somalia Omar Abdulkadir Artan from participating in the tournament, interrogating him for 11 hours and then sending him on a plane to Turkey and eventually home to Somalia. The Trump administration treated the Iran team like they were second-class citizens at the tournament, essentially forcing them to commute from Tijuana to their matches in Seattle and Los Angeles. And this definitely had an effect on their play. As if that weren't enough, Department of Homeland Security head Mark Wayne Mullen said he may have danced a happy dance when Iran was ultimately eliminated from the tournament. And so you can see that the Trump administration was active weaponizing. As if to go further, the Department of Homeland Security's X feed issued a number of racist and anti-immigration tweets using the U.S. men's national soccer team players as their political backdrop. They issued a tweet that read, "One nation, one homeland, one team." And if that sounds like Nazi propaganda, that's because it essentially is. It mirrors Nazi propaganda from the 1940s. One of their slogans was, "One people, one realm, one leader." One point that I absolutely think is crucial to note here is that while many of us were engrossed in this World Cup, Immigration and Customs Enforcement ramped up its violent deportation machine. During the actual World Cup, we saw a surge from ICE detentions. At one point, they were averaging 2,000 detentions a day, right in the thick of the World Cup. Now, this isn't quite the 3,000 a day fever dream of Trump's assistant, white nationalist Stephen Miller, but it's still almost double what was happening before the month that the tournament started. And so the World Cup helped Trump advance his agenda. It deflected attention from a lot of people away from his brutal immigration program. And it sets him up well to do the same in Los Angeles in 2028 when the United States hosts the Summer Olympics.
0: And as we finally wrap up, Jules, you have all of that. And then you, though, have running counter to

0: based, they stepped up and showed the world that the United States population cannot be distilled down to the MAGA version of the United States that is often projected to the world. They welcomed people from around the world with open arms and said, we want you here. We appreciate immigration. And this couldn't have come at a better time.
1: Jules Boykoff, we want to thank you for being with us, author of Red Card, the 2026 World Cup Sports Washing and the FIFA Greed Machine, and Kicking, a memoir about his former life as a professional soccer player. Coming up, a movement is growing targeting Flock, the automatic license plate reader company. Critics accuse Flock of building a nationwide mass surveillance system. Stay with us.

0: Soledad by Lado Negro and Reina Tropical from their newest collaboration, El Lado Tropical. To see their performance and interview, go to democracynow.org. This is Democracy Now! I'm Amy Goodman with Juan Gonzalez. We turn to a growing movement against Flock, an automatic license plate reader company used by over 5,000 law enforcement agencies in 49 states across the country. Critics have mapped over 100,000 Flock cameras in use on streets in rural and urban communities and accused Flock of building a nationwide mass surveillance system. Flock's cameras aren't like regular traffic cameras. Their surveillance technology records and tracks every car or human that comes into view. And then an AI algorithm catalogs the make, model, color, license plate number, bumper stickers, and even scratches. This personal information is then uploaded to a nationwide database that any law enforcement agency with a Flock contract can search with little oversight on how they use what they find. Flock is marketed as a tool to fight crimes, but the cameras collect data on millions of vehicles, regardless of whether the driver is suspected of a crime. And as President Trump's immigration enforcement crackdown has escalated, concerns are growing over whether the local data from these cameras could be aiding the deportation dragnet. Flock claims it doesn't work with ICE and that ICE does not have direct access to Flock's cameras or systems or data. But an investigation from 404 Media last year found more than 4,000 searches that may have been conducted on behalf of or in partnership with ICE. This past May, an audit by the Dayton, Ohio Police Department found its cameras were searched more than 7,000 times for immigration enforcement purposes. This is what Flock CEO Garrett Langley said in a podcast just last month.
1: And so when the topic of immigration enforcement comes up, I'm like, guys, the company has no opinion on this. If the state of Texas wants to enforce immigration, they might use Flock, but they're going to go enforce immigration no matter what Flock does. And that's the state of Texas's choice. That's the city's choice. And it's tough, right? It's really tough for my employees to work at a company where they're like, oh, I don't like that law, but our technology is used to enforce it. But we can't make that our problem as a company.
0: So Flock is being used by universities, by big box stores. For more on it and the movement against it, we're joined here in New York by Chad Marlow, senior policy counsel at the ACLU, where he focuses on privacy, surveillance and technology issues. He leads the ACLU's efforts against Flock. Explain what we're talking about here and how Flock has been used, Chad.
2: So basically, automatic license plate readers, or ALPRs, are cameras that take a picture of every single car that goes by it, not just the cars that are suspected of criminality or have done something wrong, but every single car. They record the information about the car, including where it is and when it was there, and then they put it into a database. And this is where it gets really scary, because now you have pictures

0: every innocent person who drives by in a database that is kept for a month or more and shared throughout the nation with all of Flock's law enforcement customers, and in fact, even internationally with people associated with Flock. And so essentially, you know, even though in America, you know, one of our core constitutional principles is privacy, we have a company working with governments to record the comings and goings of every single person in the country as if you and I and everyone else were potential criminals. And that is a, in my opinion, a very un-American take on privacy and the way that we engage in criminal justice enforcement.
1: And Chad, this company is less than 10 years old and it spreads so rapidly. Could you talk a little bit about how it was created and also what's its business model? Does it set up its camp? Does it rent spaces in private on private property to set up its cameras, or is it using public rights of way or public streets? And if so, how is that permitted?
0: Yeah, so the company was formed by an engineer, billionaire engineer named Garrett Langley. And what is really interesting and very important about the company is that it is backed by almost $1 billion in venture capital investment. And that is very critical because what those venture capitalists invested in was a company that basically trades privacy for profits. And so they will record the information about people. Flock always says it doesn't sell data. But Flock saying it doesn't sell data is like Ford Motor Company saying it doesn't sell steering wheels. Yes, I understand the larger product is cars and it's monitoring vehicles, but it's that data that is part of Flock's product, just like a steering wheel is part of Ford Motor Company's car product. So then it collects all this information, and the more information it can collect and the more it can share, the more value that their product is. And most recently, Flock was valued at almost an $8 billion company. And so in order to increase the value of their company, they need to take more people's data, invade their privacy more, and share it more broadly. And although they may say things like, we have certain methods in place and systems in place to prevent broader data sharing, to make sure it's not misused, that is all simple public relations response. Their venture capitalist investors who want to receive massive returns on their investment have forced Flock's hand and say, we need to put the pedal to the metal, violate privacy as much as possible. If doing that will increase our profits. And there's a direct correlation between more monitoring, more surveillance, more data collection, more data sharing, and more profits.
1: But again, I wanted to ask you this issue. How do they do this, set up so many cameras? Are they, for instance, like cell phone companies that rent their towers in buildings to be able to create their network? Or how do they do it? How does Flock do it?
0: Right. So what they do is they go to your local police department and they say, we want to rent you the cameras that you need. We will also take care of storage. We will create a back system that will take care of data sharing. We'll do everything for you. All you need to do is sign on the dotted line. Now, what's interesting about Flock is this process of using your local police department, your local government to increase their network to spy on everyone. They have to keep pushing that in order to get as broad of a network as they possibly can. And so they sneak in these contracts, they do it with their salespeople, but they try to do it out of public view. And what we've actually seen in the country is once eventually it comes into public view, because their cameras are fairly easy to recognize when you see them in public, communities have risen up throughout the country and demanded those contracts be canceled. In fact, in just the last 13 months, nearly 60 municipalities have either canceled their Flock contracts or have said, do not renew them. And in fact, Flock is going out in the country, not only promoting its products, but trying to quash any efforts to promote transparency and public engagement before their contracts are signed, because they know the more the public knows, the greater resistance to their product will be, and they want to stop that anywhere they can.
2: Talking about that resistance, I want to turn to Tobias Halpern, a 19-year-old student at California Polytechnic State University, or Cal Poly, in San Luis Obispo. Tobias Halpern started the website Deflock SLO in January to inform people about Flock's 17 cameras on campus. Last month, the college president confirmed Cal Poly would not renew its contract with the company after the current one ends next May. Here's Cal Poly student Tobias Halpern on Connect with Jacob Soboroff on MS Now.
3: When you opt into Flock, when you buy a Flock camera like Cal Poly did, you don't just buy a surveillance camera. You're buying access and participation into this network. And so I think that's what really bothers people, and that's what really bothers students, and that's what bothered us at Cal Poly, is that as a Hispanic serving institution, they are going out and entering this network that has time and time again aided ICE in illegal deportations and just created this surveillance dragnet that is really uncomfortable to anyone when you think about it.
2: One of Flock's loudest critics is Ben Jordan, a recording artist, popular YouTuber in Atlanta, Georgia, who worked with technology experts and journalists to expose Flock's security vulnerabilities. They were able to access cameras across the country, viewing not only live streams, but also 30 days of recorded content with the option to delete the footage. Here's a clip from his YouTube channel.
4: A few weeks ago, using a commercial search engine, I very easily found the administration interfaces for dozens of Flock safety cameras. I shared this information with 404 Media, and with John Gain's help, that number quickly grew to nearly 70. None of the data or video footage was encrypted. There was no username or password required. These were all completely public-facing for the world to see, and some of them still are. You don't have to be an expert to find and gain access to this. You don't even have to type anything in to see every single person, vehicle, and activity that took place in these locations in the last 31 days. Whether you wanted to watch this footage live in real time or look at footage from a month ago, you could just point and click your way to it like you were watching Netflix.
2: I mean, this is really amazing. And you have the CEO of Flock, Garrett Langley, talking about the activist group called DeFlock, calling it a, quote, terroristic organization. But because of tremendous backlash, he was forced to apologize. 20 seconds.
0: Yeah. So I would say, in addition to that being irresponsible, the great news is his attempt to combine DeFlock and Antifa failed, because whether you're libertarian, conservative, MAGA, progressive, everybody has an objection to Flock. And so in our disunited country, we have united around our opposition to Flock, ALPRs, and government mass surveillance as a whole. And so we've got a wave, and we're going to ride it until we get our goals accomplished and end this mass government surveillance of people in the United States.
2: Chad Marlowe, senior policy counsel at the ACLU, where he focuses on privacy, surveillance, and technology issues. He leads the ACLU's efforts against Flock. I'm Amy Goodman with Juan Gonzalez. Thanks for joining us.
5: Hello, America. This is Mark. And this is Clive from Womb. And you're listening to
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0: All right, a little bit of Buddy Guy on a Tuesday afternoon. Hi, everybody. You're listening to WMXM 88.9 FM, broadcasting live from Lake Forest College in Lake Forest, Illinois. My name is Dave Park. I'm here with Steve Ruckdashel. Hey, Steve, how are you?
1: Good. How are you?
0: I'm doing okay. It's a beautiful day out there. I say that with the awareness that there's some amount of Canadian wildfire smoke out there.
1: But a lot less.
0: Lot less than we've had very recently. Yeah, no, you can walk around without feeling like the world is ending. That's the only promise I'll make. And the temperature is not bad. Hey, we're here to talk about some local community news, public affairs stuff, and we got a bunch of stories for you. If you'd like to chime in, please do give us a call at 847-735-6038, 847-735-6038. Let's get started. What do you got for us today, Steve?
1: Today we've got a story about the McHenry Outdoor Theater celebrating its 75th anniversary of, the article says, Movies Under the Stars. Especially relevant now that the weather's nice again. They've been in business since July 20th, 1951. And the first movie they showed was Rogues of Sherwood Forest, which I have never seen or heard of. It's one of a few, or it's the only drive-in theater remaining in the Chicago northern suburbs, and it's been owned by the Den family since for the last 26 years.
0: Wow.
1: So, yeah. And it was sort of interesting. They, one of the reasons they're still around and a lot of other theaters have shut down is they won a prize. They won a new IMAX, I want to say, was it an IMAX 30 projector? When a lot of other theaters were struggling to buy them, they won a contest Honda was hosting. And wow. They were nominated. They got like the most votes, and they, and I think it's six other theaters, each received one of the projectors.
0: Wow.
1: Yes.
0: That is impressive. It seems it's the Den family's tremendous interest in just keeping this thing going that's also playing a role.
1: Yes.
0: There used to be a drive-in movie theater in West Chicago, Illinois. That thing's been closed for years now. It's one of the only drive-in movie theaters around in the Chicago area, broadly understood. It's pretty impressive. 75 years of this. Rogues of Sherwood Forest, starring John Derrick, Alan Hale Sr., George McCready, George McReady, as some say, and Diana Lynn as Lady Marianne, right? Wow. And now they've got pictures of it screening. What did they have showing at 9 p.m.? They're talking about the Dane family, guy who runs it, watched Star Trek III and Indiana Jones and the Temple of Doom there. I remember that summer. And now they're just doing all the big movies of the summer. One imagines that The Odyssey might actually make it onto that screen.
1: It's on, cool. Actually, they have two promotions. The Odyssey is on the July 23rd, and if you show up to that performance, you can get the first 75 cars will get free admission. Woo. To celebrate their anniversary.
0: Excellent.
1: And they also are having a golden ticket promotion you can register for online at their website, and the winner will receive a ticket for every movie every season for the next 75 years.
0: Oh, wow.
1: So
0: that's brilliant.
1: That's
0: wonderful. Just go to goldenagecinemas.com/golden ticket. I'm taking a page out of Willy Wonka's book. Pretty cool. Way to go, McHenry. What else we got here? This story about DuPage County putting together a mural. What's that about, Steve?
1: DuPage County is celebrating the nation's 250th anniversary.
0: Oh, cool.
1: With a big mural, and children are invited to come help paint it between 1 and 4 p.m. on Friday, July 24th.
0: Just in 3 days.
1: Yes.
0: Wow, awesome.
1: and it looks like it'll mostly be hand painting. Though the mural's big and bold and can be filled with children's yellow painted handprints. So,
0: oh, cool!
1: That's cool that they're.
0: So they've got this idea of an American flag with a line that reads "DuPage County celebrates 250," and then they're going to integrate kids' yellow hands into this. Is that right?
1: The yellow handprints. Yes,
0: that's a good call. Forcing me to remember when I was a very young boy and the United States was celebrating its bicentennial in 1976. This stuff was everywhere. It's not quite everywhere this year, but,
1: no.
0: You know, this seems like a good idea. Way to go, DuPage County.
1: I'm still waiting to see the 250th anniversary Metra train that we talked about a few weeks back.
0: I have seen absolutely none of it. I've been on the train a fair bit lately. I should point out, the DuPage, County Fair will happen, this is where the mural is being painted, happening in Wheaton, Illinois, which, let's see here, is indeed the county seat of DuPage County, Wheaton, Illinois, home of the Belushi brothers, home of Wheaton College, home of so much else, kind of cool stuff.
1: Yes.
0: Okay, what else we got?
1: There's a new bike trail and road project in Lake County to address near misses to protect cyclists, which I'm excited about as someone who enjoys biking around Lake County. They'll be adding, it looks like it's off of the trail that runs from Lake Bluff west to Libertyville.
0: Yep.
1: And it'll be helping bikers to access some of the forest preserve roads north. So it'll be a 1 mile extension north between Milwaukee Avenue and along Butterfield Road.
0: That's a really great idea. There's that trail that goes from Lake Bluff out west to Mundelein, I think.
1: Yes.
0: We love to talk about Mundelein here on the Public Affairs Programming. Where it can be a little sketchy, you do have those really amazing, I call it the three bridges of Rondout. In Rondout, Illinois, famous for being the site of right there by the bike trail, one of the largest train robberies in U.S. history happened there. Actually, I think it might still be the biggest in U.S. history. It was like $1 million in 1932 or something.
1: Wow.
0: I'm getting all the details wrong, I'm sure. But there's a bunch of that trail that presently could be made a little more safe. It's nice to see Lake County pulling in to take care of that. It's also going to connect more effectively North Shore trails with the Des Plaines River Trail out in Libertyville. It seems really cool. It takes $7 million, I think, for all of these projects put together, one of which involves left turn lanes on Washington Street in Gurnee. I know that Gurnee can be a complicated place to drive around. It's good to see this happening, too.
1: Yes.
0: Excellent. Got a story here from Palatine and e-bikes. What's that about, Steve?
1: Palatine is buying, their representative got them $239,000 in federal funds to help their police department, and they're putting it towards e-bikes and gas-powered motorcycles. So they'll be buying 4 gas-powered motorcycles and 7 to 9 e-bikes to help with patrol and, I guess, keep the department a little bit greener.
0: Yep.
1: And this is sort of part of our ongoing coverage of electric bikes.
0: Yeah.
1: There was a story, Illinois is adding new restrictions to e-bikes.
0: That's right.
1: So I guess this will help them enforce some of those new restrictions.
0: If the only thing that'll stop a bad guy with an e-bike is a good guy with an e-bike, I think we're learning. And it seems to be, reading between the lines a little bit here, it seems to be largely about getting police officers into parks and trail areas. They describe it as a community engagement effort. I think the idea is, to some degree, to get police officers out of cars where they can often be separated from the citizens and a little closer to street level, literally, and also they get more access into some areas that are harder to access with cars. Interesting idea. The whole thing put together with Representative Raja Krishnamoorthy, who just lost his bid to be the Democratic nominee for governor of Illinois to Juliana Stratton. Mm-hmm. But it's, you know, hey, good on him for continuing to be an apparently effective public servant, even after not doing as well as he would have hoped in the Democratic primary there. Excellent. And, oh my God, is there piping plover news out of Waukegan?
1: There is more piping plover news
0: out of Waukegan.
1: Yeah. Yes. The piping plovers we covered earlier, their eggs got washed away and were miraculously rescued and all hatched. And those were Blaze and Pippin. And now Blaze and Pepper, a different couple of piping plovers, have had a second batch of eggs. And
0: yeah,
1: there's two new piping plover chicks. So that's exciting.
0: And I think they're going to face less extreme weather. But as I say that, I realize I'm just basing that on the next 2 weeks weather prediction, which will probably be wrong anyway. Kind of encouraging in that all four of their eggs from the last clutch got swept away and then salvaged. And all four of those peeps, which is what you call a baby piping plover, they're all being raised in a facility near Ann Arbor, Michigan. And so now they've got a second clutch with two eggs that they might raise successfully this summer before things wind down. And that means possibly netting six new piping plover birds that reach their second year, all from Waukegan, which if they come back to Western Lake Michigan, would be a very big deal. Those Montrose Beach piping plovers get all the attention, but Waukegan, kind of steadily making more piping plovers in the Great Lakes population than anything found all the way south in Chicago, Illinois. So how's that, Lake County? Something to be proud about. I love Waukegan. It's really a fascinating city, not just for the piping plovers, not just for the Jack Benny origin story, not just for the Ray Bradbury origin story, but for just being neat.
1: Yes.
0: And always having something. Also, really good food. You heard it here first, Steve. The food is better in Waukegan than it is in Lake Forest. We're taking calls for the next 10 seconds or so at 847-735-6038 if you want to argue with any of us about where the best food is in Lake County. Lake Forest has perfectly fine food, but Waukegan
1: is cheaper and better.
0: Cheaper and better. Two of my favorite things. And you don't even have to drive out to the wonderful restaurants of Vernon Hills, where they've had basically everything. Cool deal. Well, we will be back in your ears sometime soon with more public affairs programming. Steve, this has been fun.
1: Yes.
0: Until soon.
1: Sounds good.
0: Take care now. We now return to music.

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2: Psst, Steven.
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0: that's been read and now sits on the shelf. I am a broken guitar string. I am useless. I am invisible. Every day I feel like I'm at war with the world. Some days I feel like I'm standing on the tallest mountain, screaming at the top of my lungs, "Look at me, please look at me." If loneliness ever needed a definition, it'd be me. I see countless faces every day, but do they see me?
1: No!
0: I am alone. I am invisible. All I want to do is help people like me. I want to hold you and kiss your scars and say, I swear to God it'll be okay. Not today, but one day. One day you will wake up and smile for no damn reason. But today, we can cry. Today, we can be invisible. Today...

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2: There's a part of our world that we pay little attention to. Here, an ant drags a seed five times its own size. A grasshopper devours a fresh leaf. And a bee sips from a drop of dew. And down here, toxic chemicals and carcinogens are leaching into our environment. They come from objects that we look past every day. Littered cigarette butts. Every one is a tiny, toxic waste site. And there are millions of them. Right where we live, work, and play. Let's stop the toxic litter. Learn more at RethinkButts.org. Brought to you by Legacy and Leave No Trace.

There's always Cola Plankton. Him and me can play the blues. And then I'll watch him buff that tiny ruby that he used. He'll straighten up his turban and eject the little ooze along a one-celled Hammond organism underneath my shoe. Then I'll call Pup Tentacle. I'll ask him how's his chin. I'll find out how the future is, because that's where he's been. His little feet got long and flexible, and suckers fell right in.

people see rock and roll as youth culture, and when youth culture becomes monopolized by big business, what are the youth to do? Do you have any idea? I think we should destroy the bogus capitalist process that is destroying youth culture.

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We walk the 40 blocks to the middle of the place we heard that

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1: 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Here's a tough one. 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
1: So, I'm a dog, and I just got adopted by this new human guy, and I'm starting to wonder how he got along without me. I mean, okay, something as simple as walking around the block. He's got this leash thing, and he puts me on one end and him on the other, and I'm just taking him around. I think he's afraid of getting lost. Without that leash and me guiding him along, I don't think he'd find his way back home. But it's kind of cute.
2: 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Brought to you by the Ad Council and the ShelterPetProject.org.